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2: And similarly, when I visited Arthur in Chicago, arms were just outstretched toward me, and he said, "I would love to know your mother." And so we thought about having him come to the reunion in New Orleans, but he wasn't doing well health-wise, so he couldn't make that trip. But we decided, let's get them on the phone FaceTime and just let them have a conversation. So that was the moment. Hello. Hello, Linda. Hello, Arthur. And just like little kids who were meeting for the first time, you know, they had just the cutest conversation. And I heard the tone of regret almost immediately from Arthur when he said something along the lines of, "I'm sorry this is happening so late in life, and I wish we had done this a long time ago." And I know she felt the same way, but you know, that catchphrase that was very popular in the family, I guess that's what came to mind when she said, you know, "I would have liked that too, but c'est la vie."
3: Beautiful but bittersweet.
2: Yes.
3: Yeah.
2: Yes.
3: Susan Solney, thank you so much for this remarkable story, and thank you for your time.
2: Oh, it was my pleasure. Thank you, Tanya.
3: Susan Solney's piece in the New York Times is called "A Family Secret No More." Coming up, TV critic David Bianculli reviews the new series from the team behind Stranger Things. This is Fresh Air.
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9: 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WLRN and the Miami Herald spent a year investigating the answers. And now, that work has been named a Pulitzer Prize finalist. 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
3: This is Fresh Air. The Duffer Brothers, the team behind the Netflix series Stranger Things, are back as executive producers of the new Netflix series The Burrows. And it, too, is a show about sinister forces, mysterious creatures, and a group of neighborhood misfits who emerge as heroes. Our TV critic David Bianculli has this review.
10: Part of the appeal of Stranger Things was that its protagonists were quirky outsiders, unpopular teens for the most part, who found themselves and one another while battling monsters and bad guys in their isolated small town. The Burrows plays with that same theme, but on the other end of the age spectrum. Its quirky misfits are all elderly, living in neighboring homes on a cul-de-sac in an exclusive retirement community. The newest resident is Sam, a reluctant arrival played with deadpan gruffness by Alfred Molina. He's recently widowed and doesn't want to be there, but there he is. It's a seemingly sparkly and welcoming place, but there may be strange creatures crawling behind the walls, and there definitely are odd and nosy neighbors living next door. Like Art and Judy, a longtime married couple played by Clark Peters from The Wire and the wonderful Alfre Woodard. As Sam is moving in, Judy is on her laptop checking out Sam's past, which Art doesn't like.
11: You gotta stop stalking people.
12: Not stalking. Investigating.
11: You're not a reporter anymore.
12: Journalist.
11: And that makes it stalking.
12: His wife died of a stroke 5 months ago. Oh, gosh, she was young. Not even 70. He worked for Northrop Grumman 35 years as an aeronautical engineer. So we know he's smart.
11: Education is not the learning of the facts, but the training of the

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2: Mahmoud Khalil was detained by ICE and held for 104 days over campus protests for Palestinian rights. It's been nearly a year since his release, and the Trump administration wants him back in detention.
3: The government is relentless in targeting me, still using every road and alleyway it can find to punish me.
2: He's taken his case to the Supreme Court. 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
7: I'm Greg Allen, NPR's correspondent in Miami. NPR is news as it happens. An earthquake in Japan, the explosion of an oil rig in the Gulf of Mexico, a political standoff in Madison. NPR is there with reporters based in Kabul and Cairo, Tucson, Chicago, and Seattle. 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
11: Live from NPR News in Washington, I'm Ryland Barton. President Trump says the ceasefire with Iran is still holding. This, as NPR's Franco Ordonez reports, follows another set of airstrikes by American forces and retaliatory strikes by Iran.
12: The latest set of deadly strikes between the two countries threatened to upend peace talks and the already fragile ceasefire between the two nations. Trump said there was a reason behind the U.S. strikes, echoing a U.S. military assessment that they were defensive moves.
13: And I'd say in that part of the world, ceasefire is when you're shooting in a more moderate manner.
14: Mr. President, yesterday you signed.
13: A ceasefire there is much different than a ceasefire in other parts of the world.
12: But he insisted talks continue to go, quote, very well, and that it's possible they could reach an agreement in a matter of days. Franco Ordonez, NPR News, the White House.
11: Homeland Security Secretary Mark Wayne Mullen doubled down on his threat to remove Customs and Border Protection officers from airports in cities that don't typically cooperate with federal immigration enforcement. Mullen criticized what the administration calls sanctuary cities for letting local police refuse to cooperate with immigration agents.
15: If that means I got to pull them out of Customs and Border Protection from processing international flights, I will. If they're cooperating with us, then I don't have to do that.
11: Mullen's threat has sparked criticism from the travel industry for its potential to cause chaos just ahead of the World Cup. The chief executive of OpenAI, Sam Altman, was in Washington today meeting with White House officials and members of Congress. The trip comes a day after President Trump signed an executive order creating a voluntary government review process for some of the most powerful AI models, NPR's Windsor Johnston reports.
16: Altman is meeting with White House officials to discuss AI policy as well as bipartisan congressional lawmakers who oversee the technology sector. The visit comes as AI companies increasingly find themselves at the center of policy debates in Washington. While the industry has invested heavily in lobbying and public outreach, some Democrats are pushing for tougher oversight of artificial intelligence, citing concerns about jobs, energy demand, and the growing influence of the nation's largest tech companies. Republicans have pushed for a lighter regulatory approach. President Trump's executive order includes a provision that would allow some advanced AI models to undergo a 30-day government review before the release to the public. Windsor Johnston, NPR News, Washington.
11: Polymarket is ending its paid relationship with former Republican Congressman George Santos as federal regulators investigate him for possible insider trading. Santos bet against his attendance at President Trump's State of the Union this past February. He later blamed a delayed flight for missing the event. Santos made the trades on Kalshi, another prediction marketplace, which referred them to the Commodity Futures Trading Commission. This is NPR News.
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3: On the next Florida Roundup, who's hiring? 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Are you looking for work? 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I'm Tom Hudson. 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

Louis Hayes and his ensemble, the Cannonball Legacy Band, is what he calls the group. Nice tribute to Cannonball. New Delhi is the song. Jeremy Pelt was featured on trumpet there. Of course, Louis Hayes, marvelous drummer. Getting us started here for this hour of jazz. I'm Tony Mowat. Enjoy with me some classic things, like this one by Nina Simone.

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Baby, baby, I love you. Yeah, that's what it's called. Bobby McFerrin vocalizing there. Wynton Marsalis and the Quartets with Bobby McFerrin from the album The Magic Hour. And before that, classic interpretation of Central Park Blues done by Nina Simone. That's on the Bethlehem label. Tony Mowat here with you, relaxing and enjoying, and I certainly hope you are too, my friends. Here's Red Garland playing the music of Duke Ellington. I got it bad, and that ain't good.

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1: 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Cuba, the U.S., and the Cuban people stuck in between. 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
1: 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His breakout role was in the HBO series The Wire as Police Detective Lester Freeman. In Spike Lee's The Five Bloods, he was a Vietnam veteran. In real life, Peters opposed the war and was arrested at a protest which changed his life. He moved to London, starred in musicals there, and now stars in the series The Burrows. 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

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There's plenty more to be heard right after these messages, so please stay with us.

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1: I'm Scott Tong. Another Supreme Court decision day. 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And an update on a famous pair of bald eagles in D.C.
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4: 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We invite you to stay tuned for another hour of weeknight jazz here on South Florida's home for jazz, 7 nights a week. Our host Tony Mowat will provide the tunes as weeknight jazz continues now.

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1: Mahmoud Khalil was detained by ICE and held for 104 days over campus protests for Palestinian rights. 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
0: 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Hey, what's on WLRN TV tonight? When's the next episode of This American Life airing on radio? 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
7: On the next Fresh Air, Clark Peters. His breakout role was in the HBO series The Wire as police detective Lester Freeman. In Spike Lee's The Five Bloods, he was a Vietnam veteran. In real life, Peters opposed the war and was arrested at a protest which changed his life. He moved to London, starred in musicals there, and now stars in the series The Burrows. 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
10: And I'm Leila Fadel. Sting has reached the level of rock star status where he really needs no introduction. From his time as the frontman of The Police

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1: 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I'm Natu Twe. Whether you're in your home or in your car, we're so glad you've tuned in on this early Thursday morning. 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
3: Hi there, I'm Thane Maynard. Some bats glow, but not in the way you might expect. Recent research has revealed that six species of North American bats emit green glow under ultraviolet light, a phenomenon known as photoluminescence, not bioluminescence. Unlike bioluminescence, which involves organisms producing their own light through chemical reactions, photoluminescence is a reaction to external UV light, causing certain body parts to fluoresce. The glow was consistently observed in the wings, the hind limbs, and the uropatagium, the membrane between the legs, of species like the big brown bat, eastern red bat, and Brazilian free-tailed bat. Interestingly, the glow was uniform across species, sexes, and ages, suggesting it might be an inherited trait from a common ancestor rather than a feature evolved independently. Scientists are still unsure of the function. It likely plays a role in bat behavior, perhaps in social signaling or predator avoidance. But research is needed, especially with live bats in natural settings. This discovery adds bats to a growing list of mammals that fluoresce under UV light, including flying squirrels and platypuses.
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5: Good morning. I'm Leila Faldin. Scientists have spent decades studying a frozen mummy found in the Alps. They recently analyzed the microorganisms inside the mummy, like yeast. And when you got yeast, you make bread. They reproduced it in a fridge. The first few loaves were a bust, but after 3 months of work, they made some pretty good sourdough for science. Next on the list, they want to try brewing beer with it. Would I eat the sourdough? Probably not. It's Morning Edition.
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0: It's Morning Edition from NPR News. I'm Steve Inskeep.
5: And I'm Leila Faldil. A second federal agency will consider President Trump's arc at a public meeting today. Plans call for a tall, white, triumphal arch with gold statues of eagles and Lady Liberty on top. Stairs and elevators inside would lead to an observation deck where visitors could take in the view. NPR's Rachel Treisman visited the proposed site and reports on the views it could block.
7: Trump wants to build his monumental arch in a traffic circle on the Virginia side of Arlington Memorial Bridge, which connects to D.C. over the Potomac River. On a recent sunny morning, well past rush hour, the circle saw a steady stream of cars, tour buses, and airplanes overhead.
8: Occasionally, some cyclists pass by, a couple of walkers on foot. Some big tour groups have been boarding their buses nearby, but it's pretty quiet.
7: The most noteworthy thing about this grassy roundabout is the view. As I stood inside the circle, I was about halfway between two important monuments.
8: On one side of me, I can see the back of the Lincoln Memorial with its iconic columns and flat top. On the other side, towards the west, I can see the imposing gate of Arlington National Cemetery, and above that, sort of a green hill.
7: At the top of the hill is Arlington House, the mansion that once belonged to Confederate General Robert E. Lee. It's no coincidence that the Lincoln Memorial was built in 1922 directly across from Lee's property turned cemetery. Here's Neil Flanagan, an architect and public historian in D.C.
9: The Potomac River was the border between the North and South, nominally, during the Civil War. So it's literally crossing the border and sort of trying to heal those wounds.
7: Trump's proposed arch would stand 250 feet tall, more than twice the height of the Lincoln Memorial. Critics worry it will obstruct the view and the message it sends. That's one of the concerns members of the public raised when the Commission for Fine Arts discussed the arch last month. Elizabeth Merritt with the National Trust for Historic Preservation called it one of the most symbolic vistas in D.C.
10: Arlington Memorial Bridge was intentionally designed with a low profile to respect the visual and symbolic vistas connecting the National Mall and Arlington National Cemetery.
7: The commission, packed with Trump allies, ultimately granted final approval to the design. But the project faces other hurdles, including a lawsuit by Vietnam War veterans. It also needs approval from the National Capital Planning Commission, another Trump-friendly federal agency that will consider the arch at its meeting today. If the nearly 1,700 public comments it's received are any indication, the size and placement of the arch are just some of the criticisms likely to surface.
9: This is a really weird location to put anything.
7: As Flanagan notes, there are questions about traffic patterns, pedestrian access, and potential flight impacts at nearby Reagan National Airport. The Trump administration says it's looking into all of this. When asked about blocking the view, both the White House and Interior Department told NPR that the arch will, quote, enhance the visitor experience at Arlington National Cemetery.
11: You can do things that are people-oriented without building something.
7: Karen Iglesias is an adjunct professor at the University of Maryland School of Landscape Architecture. She says there are ways to celebrate the country's 250th birthday without permanently altering its landscape.
11: We can have fireworks and porta potties. You know, I mean, let's act like it's going to be here in another 50 years, too.
7: Critics want the traffic circle to stay empty so the legacy of the structures around it can live on. Rachel Treisman, NPR News.

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1: Good morning. 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Next, we dive into today's episode of Climate Connections. Thank you for making WLRN part of your early morning today. It's 5:49.
2: I'm Dr. Anthony Lizowitz, and this is Climate Connections. Around the world, more than a billion people live in informal settlements. These unplanned areas are often densely packed and lack municipal services.
3: They're often in low-lying areas that are prone to flooding. They have generally poor drainage, unsafe water, and all of these problems are exacerbated by often a lack of sanitation.
2: That's Diego Ramirez Levering of Monash University in Australia. He says when it rains, stormwater can mix with wastewater and flow into streets and homes. In many areas, the problem is getting worse as climate change brings more heavy downpours.
3: So in a way, climate issues become health issues, and the intersection of those two is really quite dangerous.
2: So to help, he's part of a global initiative that's improving infrastructure in a dozen communities in Indonesia and Fiji. They've installed private toilets, stormwater drains, septic tanks, and artificial wetlands that help filter water pollutants. And now they're studying how the changes affect the health of young kids, who are especially vulnerable to illness from water contamination. So the team hopes to build climate resilience and improve people's health and well-being all at the same time. Climate Connections is produced by the Yale Center for Environmental Communication. To learn more about climate change, visit climateconnections.org.

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1: From the WLRN Newsroom, I'm Christine DeMattei. Music does a lot of things. It can help us process emotions, connect with others, and tell powerful stories. Certain songs can even become tied to moments and memories that stay with us for years. That was the inspiration behind a recent project to preserve Holocaust history in a way that resonates with younger generations. High school students in Broward County listened to a Holocaust survivor share his story and then transformed those memories into original music. WLRN education reporter Natalie LaRoche-Pietri joined them during the songwriting and recording sessions and has this report.
2: Before they come up with lyrics, the students get to know the story they're telling.
3: My story, I'm very lucky to be here.
2: Ivan Gluck was just a boy when the Nazis invaded Hungary in 1944. He and his mother and two of his brothers fled to Budapest in search of safety. At just 7 years old, Gluck had already witnessed evil wrap its sharp claws around mankind. But as a man of 88 years old now, that's not how he tells the story.
3: Thanks to the good Lord and to Raoul Wallenberg. His mission was to save as many Jews as possible.
2: Raoul Wallenberg was a Swedish diplomat credited to have saved the lives of tens of thousands of Hungarian Jews by placing them in safe houses with trusted families.
3: It's really a miracle when you think about it. Where did this young man come from and who sent him? He did all things possible to save a human being. So he's my hero, and thank him every day. And thank God every day that he sent this man to this world. And that's why you have to believe in the goodness of humanity.
2: He speaks candidly about being separated from his father for months, living in a basement while in hiding, the time a faulty bomb didn't go off just a few feet away from him. Students latch on to these moments and tinker with finding the right words to use as lyrics.
4: Now the bombs have dropped in my fear.
5: The angels are blowing.
6: The bombs were falling and the angels were calling?
5: There you go.
6: It's beautiful.
7: Wow. Okay.
6: Wow, like when the audience goes, ooh, like you're onto something.
2: High school senior Maximus Rios came up with that poetic line.
8: I feel like if I was in a desperate situation like that, especially being close and having a close relationship with God, I feel like in distress and in that moment, I'd look for something else to really get me by, whether it be Judaism, whether it be Christianity, whatever the case may be. I feel like latching on and having something to really, I guess, guide you through that desperate situation is something that I actually used in that moment.
2: Rios goes to Cooper City High School. About 30 students from Cooper City High and Everglades High Schools participated in this project at the David Posnack Jewish Community Center in Davie. The center's program, Testimony to Teach, guides students as they transform Holocaust survivor testimony into original music.
6: Music is, in my opinion, along with love and laughter and maybe a good meal, like pretty much the only universal language. Oh, grief.
2: Jeff Jacob is the co-band leader of Jewgrass Revival, a bluegrass-style band performing with the students. He planted the seed for the songwriting project through the center's program, Testimony to Teach.
6: You can hear someone crying in any language, and you know that they're going through a hard time. I can hear a song in Spanish and only know a few of the words, but if I love the melody and the beat, I can still really enjoy that song.
2: Before starting today, Jacob had already written the chorus of the song. Along with the students, they wrote the verses based on Gluck's testimony.
6: The reason the song is called You Can Be a Candle, and you know, the line in the chorus, there's a moment in the life of every survivor when you realize you can make it through, is to try to provide a more universal and hopeful message to counter the horrible darkness and trauma that is this heavy topic, the Holocaust. The students, as young students who really enjoy learning about history, getting to experience utilizing the arts to reinforce that which they've been learning, I think it's pretty powerful, and that makes it unique.
7: Through art, we kind of share with kids that there's a lot of ways to express and understand the Holocaust. And besides just listening to a survivor, which is very important, we don't minimize that, but there's going to be fewer and fewer survivors.
2: Rabbi Leon Weisberg gives educational tours at the center with a focus on how important it is to be an upstander, not a bystander.
7: Besides books, we look at art, and we really try to focus on artistic ways, poetry. There's just so many different understandings of how people try to express themselves about the Holocaust. And then also, we try to bring it into making it current. In other words, what are the lessons of the Holocaust and how do we apply them?
2: Ninth grader Zainab Salam from Everglades High says this approach reaches more profoundly.
4: I feel like this way, like this path they're taking to explain the Holocaust is better for the youth because music is what everybody is basically connecting with.
9: A spark in the dark, you can be a candle.
2: With the lyrics squared away, it's time to run through the song a few times before recording. This is the time to take a breath, practice the harmonies, and get the jitters out. And now it's time for the students, or singers, really at this point, to get behind the mic in the makeshift recording studio.
6: Great, put your headsets on. All right. 1, 2, 3.
2: These tracks they're recording are in the fully produced song that goes from this.
9: You're gonna make it through.
2: To this.

0: Survivor Ivan Gluck, who was the heart of the song, was moved.
1: And that gives you hope. And the future is the youth. And I believe that the human being is good. But it's his choice which avenue to go down. And when you have good, you extend that to other people. There's no other greater feeling. I think that's the greatest feeling in the world. To give is more than to receive.
0: The full song is available on YouTube. I'm Natalie LaRoche-Pietri in Davie.
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3: You're invited to an evening with Dr. Jill Biden, a conversation with the former First Lady about her new memoir, View from the East Wing. Dr. Biden reflects on four historic years in the White House, the pandemic, January 6th, and what she witnessed leading up to President Biden's decision to step aside. She'll be joined by Anna Navarro, Saturday, June 6th at 7, at The Hub at Temple Beth Am, presented in partnership with Books and Books. 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
6: Good morning. I am Meta Tzikrika at the BBC. Israel says it will continue ground operations in Lebanon despite the announcement of a renewed ceasefire. The deal requires the Iranian-backed militant group Hezbollah to halt its attacks against Israel. The BBC's Yolande Nell.
7: The two sides say the new deal depends on a complete cessation of Hezbollah fire and the evacuation of all Hezbollah operatives from areas south of Lebanon's Litani River. It says that this will enable progress towards a comprehensive peace agreement. No details being given on how the new security zones will be set up, but the plan involves the Lebanese army taking full control in these areas.
6: The government of Fiji has rejected plans by an Australian billionaire to send hundreds of thousands of tons of rubbish to be burned for energy production. The proposal was blocked over environmental and public health risks. Here is Phoebe Hobson.
8: Fiji's ambassador to the UN raised concerns that his country could become the Pacific's ashtray, and local villagers labelled the plans as waste colonialism. The company said burning imported rubbish could help Fiji produce electricity and cut back on diesel.
6: And a Nepali climber who went missing 6 days ago on Mount Everest has been found alive. Dawa Sherpa became separated from another climber he was assisting on the upper reaches of Everest. He had survived in sub-zero temperatures without food and oxygen in what is known as the death zone. I am Meta Tzikrika at the BBC in London.
9: Good morning, I'm Steve Inskeep. The baseball season is full of highs and lows. Earlier this season, Los Angeles Angels outfielder Joe Adell had a high. Three times in one game, he caught a ball at or even over the wall, robbing the Seattle Mariners of three home runs. Tuesday against the Colorado Rockies, Adell had a low. He missed a fly ball, which bounced off his head and over the fence for a home run. Truly a heads-up play. It's Morning Edition.
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9: 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I'm Steve Inskeep.
11: And I'm Leila Fadel. Health officials in many states now have less power to fight disease outbreaks than they did during the COVID-19 pandemic. NPR health correspondent Rob Stein reports on the changes.
12: All the COVID lockdowns, school closures, mask mandates, and vaccine requirements left many Americans furious.
13: There's been such an enormous backlash from the COVID-19 pandemic right across America, particularly in red states.
12: Lawrence Gostin studies public health law at Georgetown University.
13: it's become, you know, part of our national lore of overreaching government.
12: The Trump administration has reined in the Centers for Disease Control and Prevention in part because of that backlash. But most public health powers are local, and since the pandemic, more than half of the states made changes to their authorities to respond to public health emergencies, including many that watered down their powers.
13: Taken all together, we're in a much weaker position post-COVID in handling a health emergency.
12: At least 15 new laws in states such as Alabama, Virginia, and Louisiana imposed restrictions on declaring official public health emergencies, declarations necessary to do things like muster disease fighters and clear away red tape. Dr. Georges Benjamin heads the American Public Health Association.
14: They have said, well, if you want to do this, you now need to come to the legislature to get it, or the legislature has the authority now to reverse it. Moving these authorities from a government official who has the legal responsibility for the health and well-being of the community to a committee to make a decision, I'm worried that many of the public health officials now have their hands tied.
12: Some states, including Kansas and Utah, have hamstrung key countermeasures, such as the authority to quarantine people who might have been infected with a dangerous pathogen, or isolate people who are already sick. Some, like Florida, Texas, and Oklahoma, pulled back authorities to impose mask mandates. Others have limited vaccination requirements or restrictions on gatherings.
14: If you think about what that really means, it's like telling the police department that you can't arrest people, that you can't protect people when you know there's extreme weather happening.
12: At the same time, some state and local health departments have lost staff and funding, and some state and local health officials are more skittish about pulling the levers they have left. Some were harassed or threatened over COVID, and some who objected to the pandemic response are now in charge. Here's Lawrence Gostin again from Georgetown.
13: There are a lot of public health commissioners now who are not traditional public health people and who are much more MAHA or MAGA. And so I think all in all, you've got weakened authority, you've got weakened political backing, and you don't have traditional public health scientists at the head of state public health agencies.
12: Some people support some changes. James Hodge is a public health law professor at Arizona State University.
15: Anytime you're building a level of accountability into how we utilize some of the most restrictive public health measures in the United States, like social distancing measures, closures, quarantine, isolation, okay, fine. You want to impose some new accountability? I'm fine with that.
12: With a few hantavirus cases tied to the Dutch cruise ship still popping up, the Ebola crisis growing, and millions of international visitors arriving for the World Cup, the next domestic outbreak may be just one plane ride away. Or already just around the corner. Rob Stein, NPR News.
11: 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I'm Leila Fadel.
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1: It's Morning Edition on 91.3 WLRN. I'm Natu Twe. NPR's Leila Fadel speaks with former Defense Secretary and CIA Director Leon Panetta about President Trump's controversial appointment of Bill Pulte as Acting Director of National Intelligence. More on that story in 15 minutes.
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3: 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Are you looking for work? 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I'm Tom Hudson. 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

0: This isn't the first time this has been in New York. It did open, or a version of it opened, 12 years ago. Didn't have a long run. Mixed reviews. Some people would say flop at the time.
1: That's a complete misnomer. You know, I never conflate commercial success or failure with excellence or inefficiency. You know, and it takes a while for a play to find its audience, to find its voice, to find itself.
0: But do you think it has found its groove now?
1: I do. I think it's it gets better every time we perform it. Parts of the industrial economy will simply have to...
0: I guess it's kind of literal and symbolic. Like, would this play in some ways be the ship of your childhood?
1: It's the ship of my childhood. It's the ship of my life. And, you know, there are so many parallels between building a ship and building a play. There are so many crafts and skills involved working in unison together, all having to point the ship in the right direction. I seem to be the captain of the ship now, and very happy to be trying to point it in the right direction. Up.
0: Sting, what a pleasure. Thank you so much for coming into the studios to talk
1: to
0: me.
1: Thanks for listening. Please come to the show.
0: The show he's inviting you to is The Last Ship at New York's Metropolitan Opera. It runs June 9th through 14th.
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3: 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I'm Natu Tweb. And coming up from the WLRN newsroom, a Miami author explores an attorney's quest for truth and identity in her new novel. That story in 15 minutes.
4: In Cuba, power outages are stretching to 20-plus hours a day. 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This as the Trump administration ramps up a pressure campaign aimed at toppling the communist government. Cuba, the U.S., and the Cuban people stuck in between. 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
5: Ocean lovers, this is your night. Join Sheroes of the Ocean, June 5th at the University of Miami Storer Auditorium, featuring bold women, big ideas, cocktails, and ocean inspiration from 7 to 9:30. 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
6: Live from NPR News in Washington, I'm Dave Mattingly. A war powers resolution is heading for the Senate. It cleared the House yesterday as four Republicans joined Democrats in support of the resolution. It directs President Trump to remove the U.S. military from hostilities with Iran. NPR's Sam Greenglass says the vote was largely symbolic.
7: This still has to pass the Senate, and Trump can veto it, so practically it doesn't mean much, but this is still a significant rebuke. Trump has shown he's happy to vanquish Republicans he deems insufficiently loyal, so you've got more lawmakers questioning whether trying to be loyal is actually worth it, and that's making for a really unpredictable time in Congress.
6: Among the four Republicans who supported the resolution in the House was Thomas Massie of Kentucky, a frequent critic of the president who co-sponsored the measure. The head of the World Health Organization says contact tracing needs to improve to allow doctors to get a better handle on the Ebola outbreak in the Democratic Republic of Congo.
8: Only about 45% of contacts have been followed up. And to get ahead of the outbreak, we need to get that number up to above 90%.
6: That's WHO Director General Tedros Adhanom Ghebreyesus. He says there are now 344 confirmed cases in the DRC with 60 deaths. This is NPR News.
9: From the WLRN Newsroom, I'm Christine DiMattei. A new Haitian coming-of-age fantasy drama by a Miami-born director is premiering at one of the most influential film festivals in the country. WLRN's Wilkin Brutus has this report.
10: The Tropic Sun and His Eyes follows actor Stevenson Jean as Ruben, who returns to northern Haiti from the United States to speak with his sick and estranged father. Along the way, he meets a street kid, played by actor Pierre Blanc Machini, who joins him on the journey to his father's house in the lush Green Mountains. Writer and director Élisée Junior St. Preux says his film examines male vulnerability and family healing.
11: They're going to break generational trauma, they're going to love on themselves, And it becomes this pretty much journey up within, so that when they reach their respective, you know, end of their journeys, that people see them differently and they're able to receive the type of love and comfort that they have been looking for this whole time.
10: Elize says his film will continue on the festival circuit with future showings in South Florida. I'm Wilkin Brutus in Palm Beach County.
9: The film is making its world premiere tomorrow at the Tribeca Film Festival in New York City. And just a reminder that you can keep on top of South Florida's arts and culture news by subscribing to our free newsletter, The AC. 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
2: 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And we hear from a Latin maker whose love for the art has taken him to unexpected places. That plus all the morning's business news on 91.3 WLRN.
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5: Good morning. I am Meta Tsikrika at the BBC. Health officials in Gaza say 9 Palestinians have been killed in Israeli strikes. Medics said warplanes launched attacks on 4 apartments. Hader al-Batran lives in the Strip.
6: There is no safety in Gaza. Wherever you go, you find people dead. There is no area in Gaza that is safe. It's futile. The war did not stop.
5: A British human rights lawyer says the former wife of a nephew of the ruler of Dubai has gone missing. The pair have been involved in a custody battle. The BBC's Sebastian Usher.
7: Friends of Zainab Javadli raised the alarm when they lost contact with her on Tuesday night. Neither she nor her 3 young daughters have been seen or heard from since. For months, Ms. Javadli had barely left her house, as she believed that security officers were waiting to take her children from her and possibly put her under arrest.
5: A Nepali climber who went missing on Mount Everest has been found alive. Here is Charles Haviland.
8: Dawa Sherpa's wife had begun to offer prayers for the repose of his soul, believing him dead, but he'd managed to survive 6 days without food or supplementary oxygen. High on Everest last Saturday, he'd apparently told the group he was assisting to go ahead while he rested, but he never caught them up. Instead, he crossed perilous crevasses, using his own ingenuity as ladders had been removed.
5: I am Meta Tsikrika at the BBC in London.
9: From the WLRN newsroom, I'm Helen Acevedo. Raquel Puig Saldivar has held many titles in her life, including journalist, professor, and lawyer. With her latest book, Bolero, she's also a published author. The story follows Miami attorney Natalia Armand on her search for answers after a fire and explosion at a client's property. But for the author, the story began with a real-life encounter that stayed with her for decades and woke her from a creative block. I recently sat down with Puig Saldivar to talk about the inspiration behind her novel, how the story took her back to her homeland, and what she hopes readers take away from it all. We started with boleros. So, for those who don't know, what is a bolero? And if you had to choose one to describe this story, which would it be?
10: Boleros are musical compositions. They have a specific rhythm, and they're very catchy. If you are Cuban and you were born in the 40s, 50s, 60s, you were spoon-fed boleros. You opened your eyes to boleros. To describe the story, I would choose Como Fue.
11: Como fue, no sé decirte, como fue.
10: I apply that to bolero, because I fell in love with a story that made me come alive again.
9: In the 90s, Puig Saldivar was working as a freelance attorney. At the time, a firm she was working for asked her to conduct an intake interview with a client who was charged and detained for conspiracy to traffic drugs. She'd always been a writer, but due to challenges in her personal life, she was experiencing a creative block. But during that interview, something shifted in her. The man would go on to inspire one of her central characters, Alberto Maciel.
10: I met Maciel in 1995. I just needed to know the facts about his case to report back. But the facts about his case were, and his attitude towards his case were the things that intrigued me. So I went back, and for a whole month, I went almost every day. And he had no problems with my interviewing, not only him, but everyone in his life whom he mentioned. And I interviewed all these women that were in his life, thinking that they were going to tell me horrors about Maciel because his life was not necessarily very honorable with all of them. But all of them were just as fascinated with him as I was when I first met him.
0: I would personally say that Miami and Cuba play key roles in this story, almost like they're characters too. How important was it for you to incorporate these places into the novel?
10: I think this is a Miami story. One of the main characters is Cuban. You know, it's very difficult for a Cuban to get rid of his or her Cubanness. It's there. It somehow, you know, comes in. When Maciel mentioned Nicaro, I had no idea what Nicaro was. And I started asking around, where's Nicaro? I looked at the map. I said, oh my God. I was born in Cuba, but I left when I was little, and I never left Havana. So this was a mystery to me. And when I began writing this section where Nicaro became a character, I said, my goodness, how do I do this? A friend of mine showed me pictures. I said, no, but pictures are not enough. And I had never thought that I would go to Cuba again. But I said, well, yeah, why not? I was so ready to do what Bolero required that I just went all in.
0: What do you hope readers take away from reading Bolero?
10: When I read Bolero for the 10th or 13th time, I asked myself that question. I think it sees the moment. There are moments in your life in which you are given a choice. You know, you either grab them and take them, or you let them go and make nothing of them. And all of these characters, especially Natalia seized the moment. She saw there the opportunity to find out the truth, and she went with it, even though it was not to her benefit, because she suffered a lot. She grieved. She went through many emotions.
0: That was my conversation with author Raquel Puig Saldivar about her new book, Bolero. She'll be at Books and Books in Coral Gables on Saturday. This is WLRN News. I'm Helen Acevedo.
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1: 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We're South Florida's NPR News source. I'm Natu Twe. And coming up from the WLRN newsroom, Broward County students turn a Holocaust survivor's memories into music. That story in 15 minutes.
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0: 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His breakout role was in the HBO series The Wire as police detective Lester Freeman. In Spike Lee's The Five Bloods, he was a Vietnam veteran. In real life, Peters opposed the war and was arrested at a protest which changed his life. He moved to London, starred in musicals there, and now stars in the series The Burrows. 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
4: And I'm Leila Fadel. Mahmoud Khalil captured the nation's attention last year when he was taken from the lobby of his student housing by plainclothes ICE agents, even though he was a legal permanent resident.
5: You're going to be under arrest. So turn around.
4: For nearly a year now, technically, Khalil has been free, but
6: the Trump administration has consistently tried to push me out of the country. So I have so many legal battles, so I do that now full time.
4: Federal officials have painted Khalil as an anti-Semite and a Hamas supporter for leading student protests at Columbia University against Israel's war in Gaza. But in all this time, they've provided no proof of these claims. A recent federal court ruling would have allowed the administration to detain Khalil again. So he plans to take that to the Supreme Court to review. He contends he's being targeted for his speech. Recently, Khalil came to our bureau in New York City, where he still lives with his wife and his baby Dean, who was born while he was in detention. At one point in our conversation about his case, he read a passage of an essay he wrote about how his life has been forever changed.
6: The Trump administration unlawfully arrested me at my home and detained me for 104 days. I walk free now, only after an army of lawyers sued the administration for targeting me because of my pro-Palestine speech. But the government is relentless in targeting me, still using every road and alleyway it can find to punish me with the legal system and bureaucracy. So when I walk, I watch my back. When someone falls in step behind me, I stop, tie my shoe, check my phone, and wait until they pass. Before I leave home, I put on sunglasses and a baseball cap, a different color each day. I can't afford caps every day, so I ride in the last subway car. It's less crowded, fewer eyes. I keep my head down, reading a book, so I don't have to look up. My face may not be widely recognizable, but it takes only one person to ruin my day or my life.
4: I mean, that's what it's like?
6: Yeah, I mean, now I came in the subway, you can see. Mm-hmm. I have my cap, my sunglasses.
4: Oh, that's right.
6: Yeah, I mean, I can't really, like, walk outside without them. Like, I have to make all these calculations whenever I want to do anything. Like, I don't go out alone with Dean, my son, just fearing something may happen. So I
4: fearing either, what will happen?
6: There's two things. The first one is whether, you know, ICE would come and pick me up off the street, or, you know, like, it only takes one person to do something bad, like an assassination attempt, because currently, unfortunately, people get their news from Twitter, from all these hate groups, and someone may believe what's been said about me and come and act upon it. And just to be clear, now, over 1 year following my detention, the mm-hmm. administration has not presented any piece of evidence that I did anything wrong.
4: Right. And they had gone on television and said that you were a Hamas supporter, that you were passing out Hamas flyers, that you were an anti-Semite.
6: And I challenge them to present any piece of evidence that either I have links to Hamas or any other groups, or even if I said anything anti-Semitic. I mean, that's protected by First Amendment speech, but I still disagree with it. And I know that they will never find any of that.
4: Many immigration advocates see Khalil's case as a prelude to the immigration crackdown that followed in L.A., in Chicago, in Minneapolis. Khalil says that's why he hasn't given up his legal battle.
6: A lot of people ask, like, why are you fighting? You can't just leave. I can't just leave, but first, what happened to me is wrong, and I want to fight it until the end. Pro-Palestine speech is rightful speech in this country. It's legal speech. And the second thing is, I really want to raise my son in this country as someone who's deprived from his country, from Palestine. My wife, she was born in the country, so I want her to be closer to her family too. So this is why I continue to fight this case despite the risk. If I win it, I can leave. Like, that's not a huge problem, but I don't want to flee from the fight.
4: Are you in constant anticipation that you'll be picked up again, taken again?
6: No, I think legally they can't do that, but that's the main problem, that, like, they're not acting according to the law. So we have assurances from the government and the court that they cannot detain me until the Supreme Court hears my case. But the thing now is this administration is lawless. They can arbitrarily detain you. And that's what I fear.
4: That you don't feel like you know the lines.
6: Exactly.
4: I wonder, how old is Dean now?
6: He's 13 months.
4: So he just turned one. What did you do for his first birthday?
6: We had a nice party with so many people. So we had like over 70 people
4: at
6: the dance party. Mostly lawyers.
4: Oh, mostly lawyers. Mostly lawyers. That's funny when you tell him about his first birthday party. When you think about a future, when Dean's old enough, what do you think about telling him and explaining to him about this moment?
6: I believe I would tell him about his father who refused to give up his rights and give up speaking out for his people, that his father continued to speak out for Palestinian rights despite the risks. And I really hope that he wouldn't be involved in protests and in anything about Palestine, because hopefully by then our rights, like the occupation ends, we have our rights. But if not, I want to impress on him the lesson that, like, you have to advocate for your people and those who are losing their rights, whether they are your people or not, because at the end of the day, we are all one.
4: Mahmoud Khalil, thank you so much for speaking
6: with me.
4: Thank
6: you so much, Leila.
4: NPR asked the Department of Homeland Security why it's still pursuing a case against Mahmoud Khalil. A department spokesperson said the Trump administration, quote, acted well within its statutory and constitutional authority with respect to Khalil, while providing no evidence of his allegations. White House spokeswoman Abigail Jackson told NPR Khalil obtained a student visa by fraud and misrepresentation. But in the court case, they accuse him of lying about his work history on a green card application. Khalil says that accusation is not true. This is NPR News.
1: At 76 degrees at 8:29, Morning Edition continues on 91.3 WLRN. I'm Natu Twe. Public health experts worry that states are less prepared for infectious disease threats after many weakened their public health powers in the wake of the COVID-19 pandemic. That story in 15 minutes.
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9: Live from NPR News in Washington, I'm Dave Mattingly. A War Powers resolution that cleared the House is heading for the Senate. Four Republicans joined Democrats to approve the measure, 215-208. It directs President Trump to remove U.S. forces from hostilities with Iran. That vote was largely symbolic. Israel and Lebanon have agreed to renew their ceasefire following weeks of Israeli attacks in southern Lebanon targeting Hezbollah. Iran has pointed to Lebanon as a factor in efforts to extend its ceasefire with the U.S. NPR's Michelle Kellerman says Secretary of State Marco Rubio has wrapped up 2 days of congressional hearings.
10: Oregon Democrat Jeff Merkley is sounding the alarm about Jewish settlers attacking Palestinians in the West Bank, saying they're trying to separate Palestinian villagers from their farms and sources of water. Secretary Rubio tells the senator that he's raised concerns about this repeatedly with the Israeli government.
11: And it's already a tinderbox over there. The last thing we need is to throw one more match into that fire, and that's the point we've made to them repeatedly on the West Bank.
12: I appreciate you making that point, and I encourage us to press that very hard, because it's a very unjust situation.
10: Senator Merkley says the U.S. should also press Israel to allow international journalists into Gaza. Michelle Kellerman, NPR News, the State Department.
9: This is NPR News. The Trump administration is working to gain control over billions of dollars in federal grants, including those in science and health. As NPR's Katie Riddle reports, critics say the move is jeopardizing the integrity of research in the U.S.
13: Typically, this money is approved by scientists at federal agencies, like the National Institutes of Health or the National Science Foundation. If the process is changed, critics fear the grants will be awarded based on political ideology rather than science. Tim Snyder is a historian who spoke at an event put on by the group Stand Up for Science.
14: No one in the country, regardless of whether they think they are affected by science or not, no one will be unaffected. If this sort of rulemaking or rule breaking becomes the norm, then government itself will cease to work.
13: The administration says the change will be more efficient and reduce fraud, though there is no evidence of widespread fraud in the federal grant making system. Katie Riddle, NPR News.
9: After 6 months of radio silence, NASA is declaring the end of its Maven spacecraft. It was launched in 2013 to study Mars' atmosphere. Last December, after more than 10 years of observations, Maven went silent. The space agency says data indicate Maven went into a rapid spin after passing behind the red planet, leading to its batteries being drained. There are flood watches in several states, including Nebraska and Iowa. I'm Dave Mattingly.
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17: 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Are you looking for work? 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I'm Tom Hudson. 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
7: From the WLRN Newsroom, I'm Christine DiMattei. Music does a lot of things. It can help us process emotions, connect with others, and tell powerful stories. Certain songs can even become tied to moments and memories that stay with us for years. That was the inspiration behind a recent project to preserve Holocaust history in a way that resonates with younger generations. High school students in Broward County listened to a Holocaust survivor share his story and then transformed those memories into original music. WLRN education reporter Natalie LaRoche-Pietri joined them during the songwriting and recording sessions and has this report.
18: Before they come up with lyrics, the students get to know the story they're telling.
19: My story, I'm very lucky to be here.
18: Ivan Gluck was just a boy when the Nazis invaded Hungary in 1944. He and his mother and two of his brothers fled to Budapest in search of safety. At just 7 years old, Gluck had already witnessed evil wrap its sharp claws around mankind. But as a man of 88 years old now, that's not how he tells the story.
19: Thanks to the good Lord and to Raoul Wallenberg. His mission was to save as many Jews as possible.
18: Raoul Wallenberg was a Swedish diplomat credited to have saved the lives of tens of thousands of Hungarian Jews by placing them in safe houses with trusted families.
19: It's really a miracle when you think about it. Where did this young man come from and who sent him? He did all things possible to save a human being. So he's my hero, and thank him every day. And thank God every day that he sent this man to this world. And that's why you have to believe in the goodness of humanity.
18: He speaks candidly about being separated from his father for months, living in a basement while in hiding. The time a faulty bomb didn't go off just a few feet away from him. Students latch on to these moments and tinker with finding the right words to use as lyrics.
20: Now the bombs have dropped in my fear.
21: The angels are mowing. The bombs were falling and the angels were calling?
22: There you go.
21: It's beautiful.
22: Wow. Okay.
21: Wow, like when the audience goes, ooh, like you're onto something.
18: High school senior Maximus Rios came up with that poetic line.
23: I feel like if I was in a desperate situation like that, especially being close and having a close relationship with God, I feel like in distress and in that moment, I'd look for something else to really get me by, whether it be Judaism, whether it be Christianity, whatever the case may be. I feel like latching on and having something to really, I guess, guide you through that desperate situation is something that I actually used in that moment.
18: Rios goes to Cooper City High School. About 30 students from Cooper City High and Everglades High Schools participated in this project at the David Posnack Jewish Community Center in Davie. The center's program, Testimony to Teach, guides students as they transform Holocaust survivor testimony into original music.
21: Music is, in my opinion, along with love and laughter and maybe a good meal, like pretty much the only universal language. Oh, grief.
18: Jeff Jacob is the co-band leader of Jewgrass Revival, a bluegrass-style band performing with the students. He planted the seed for the songwriting project through the center's program, Testimony to Teach.
21: You can hear someone crying in any language, and you know that they're going through a hard time. I can hear a song in Spanish and only know a few of the words, but if I love the melody and the beat, I can still really enjoy that song.
18: Before starting today, Jacob had already written the chorus of the song. Along with the students, they wrote the verses based on Gluck's testimony.
21: The reason the song is called You Can Be a Candle, and you know, the line in the chorus, there's a moment in the life of every survivor when you realize you can make it through, is to try to provide a more universal and hopeful message to counter the horrible darkness and trauma that is this heavy topic, the Holocaust. The students, as young students who really enjoy learning about history, getting to experience utilizing the arts to reinforce that which they've been learning, I think it's pretty powerful, and that makes it unique.
24: Through art, we kind of share with kids that there's a lot of ways to express and understand the Holocaust. And besides just listening to a survivor, which is very important, we don't minimize that, but there's going to be fewer and fewer survivors.
18: Rabbi Leon Weisberg gives educational tours at the center with a focus on how important it is to be an upstander, not a bystander.
24: Besides books, we look at art, and we really try to focus on artistic ways, poetry. There's just so many different understandings of how people try to express themselves about the Holocaust. And then also, we try to bring it into making it current. In other words, what are the lessons of the Holocaust and how do we apply them?
18: Ninth grader Zainab Salam from Everglades High says this approach reaches more profoundly.
20: I feel like this way, like this path they're taking to explain the Holocaust is better for the youth because music is what everybody is basically connecting with.
0: A spark in the dark, you can be a candle.
18: With the lyrics squared away, it's time to run through the song a few times before recording. This is the time to take a breath, practice the harmonies, and get the jitters out. And now it's time for the students, or singers, really at this point, to get behind the mic in the makeshift recording studio.
3: 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All right. 1, 2, 3.
18: These tracks they're recording are in the fully produced song that goes from this. To this.

0: Survivor Ivan Gluck, who was the heart of the song, was moved.
1: And that gives you hope. And the future is the youth. And I believe that the human being is good. But it's his choice which avenue to go down. And when you have good, you extend that to other people, there's no other greater feeling. I think that's the greatest feeling in the world. To give is more than to receive.
0: 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I'm Natalie LaRoche-Pietri in Davie.
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6: Good morning, I'm Laura Kane at the BBC. Health officials and witnesses in Gaza say that at least 11 Palestinians have been killed, with dozens more wounded, in Israeli strikes on Thursday. Israel has carried out repeated airstrikes in Gaza despite last October's US-brokered ceasefire, accusing Hamas of rearming and rebuilding its forces. The BBC's Wira Davis reports.
7: A medical source at Gaza's Al-Shifa hospital told the BBC that rescue teams had brought in the bodies of several victims after Israeli aircraft struck at least four residential buildings in several parts of Gaza City, causing powerful explosions.
6: The government of Fiji has rejected plans by an Australian billionaire to import hundreds of thousands of tons of rubbish to be burned for energy production. Savendra Michael is Fiji's environment minister.
8: This is not a decision against investment. This is not a decision against innovation. It is not a decision against finding better solutions for Fiji's waste management challenges. This is a decision on whether the EIA report met the legal and technical standard required for approval. The department found that it did not.
6: And in northern Japan, a bear which attacked four people this week has continued to elude capture. The animal was found holed up in a factory by hunters on Wednesday, but despite traps being set up outside, it's since managed to leave, apparently by opening a locked window. I'm Laura Kane at the BBC in London.
9: Enjoy a night of music, emotion, and pure magic. An all-star cast honors Luciano Pavarotti's 90th birthday with a spectacular tribute concert from the Arena de Verona. Watch Pavarotti 90, The Man Who Moved the World, tonight at 9:30 p.m. on WLRN-TV.
10: Good morning, I'm Steve Inskeep. The baseball season is full of highs and lows. Earlier this season, Los Angeles Angels outfielder Joe Adell had a high. Three times in one game, he caught a ball at or even over the wall, robbing the Seattle Mariners of three home runs. Tuesday against the Colorado Rockies, Adell had a low. He missed a fly ball, which bounced off his head and over the fence for a home run. Truly a heads-up play. It's Morning Edition.
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10: 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I'm Steve Inskeep.
12: And I'm Leila Fadel. Health officials in many states now have less power to fight disease outbreaks than they did during the COVID-19 pandemic. NPR health correspondent Rob Stein reports on the changes.
13: All the COVID lockdowns, school closures, mask mandates, and vaccine requirements left many Americans furious.
14: There's been such an enormous backlash from the COVID-19 pandemic right across America, particularly in red states.
13: Lawrence Gostin studies public health law at Georgetown University.
14: It's become, you know, part of our national lore of overreaching government.
13: The Trump administration has reined in the Centers for Disease Control and Prevention in part because of that backlash. But most public health powers are local, and since the pandemic, more than half of the states made changes to their authorities to respond to public health emergencies, including many that watered down their powers.
14: Taken all together, we're in a much weaker position post-COVID in handling a health emergency.
13: At least 15 new laws in states such as Alabama, Virginia, and Louisiana imposed restrictions on declaring official public health emergencies, declarations necessary to do things like muster disease fighters and clear away red tape. Dr. Georges Benjamin heads the American Public Health Association.
5: They have said, well, if you want to do this, you now need to come to the legislature to get it, or the legislature has the authority now to reverse it. Moving these authorities from a government official who has the legal responsibility for the health and well-being of the community to a committee to make a decision, I'm worried that many of the public health officials now have their hands tied.
13: Some states, including Kansas and Utah, have hamstrung key countermeasures, such as the authority to quarantine people who might have been infected with a dangerous pathogen, or isolate people who are already sick. Some, like Florida, Texas, and Oklahoma, pulled back authorities to impose mask mandates. Others have limited vaccination requirements or restrictions on gatherings.
5: If you think about what that really means, it's like telling the police department that you can't arrest people, that you can't protect people when you know there's extreme weather happening.
13: At the same time, some state and local health departments have lost staff and funding, and some state and local health officials are more skittish about pulling the levers they have left. Some were harassed or threatened over COVID, and some who objected to the pandemic response are now in charge. Here's Lawrence Gostin again from Georgetown.
14: There are a lot of public health commissioners now who are not traditional public health people and who are much more MAHA or MAGA. And so I think all in all, you've got weakened authority, you've got weakened political backing, and you don't have traditional public health scientists at the head of state public health agencies.
13: Some people support some changes. James Hodge is a public health law professor at Arizona State University.
15: Anytime you're building a level of accountability into how we utilize some of the most restrictive public health measures in the United States, like social distancing measures, closures, quarantine, isolation, okay, fine. You want to impose some new accountability? I'm fine with that.
13: With a few hantavirus cases tied to the Dutch cruise ship still popping up, the Ebola crisis growing, and millions of international visitors arriving for the World Cup, the next domestic outbreak may be just one plane ride away. Or already just around the corner. Rob Stein, NPR News.
12: 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I'm Leila Fadel.
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9: 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There's a crash in Miami-Dade County on Florida's Turnpike North at Exit 17 Don Shula Expressway. Two right lanes are currently blocked. 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
4: From the WLRN newsroom, I'm Helen Acevedo. Raquel Puig Saldivar has held many titles in her life, including journalist, professor, and lawyer. With her latest book, Bolero, she's also a published author. The story follows Miami attorney Natalia Armand on her search for answers after a fire and explosion at a client's property. But for the author, the story began with a real-life encounter that stayed with her for decades and woke her from a creative block. I recently sat down with Puig Saldivar to talk about the inspiration behind her novel, how the story took her back to her homeland, and what she hopes readers take away from it all. We started with boleros. So, for those who don't know, what is a bolero? And if you had to choose one to describe this story, which would it be?
5: Boleros are musical compositions. They have a specific rhythm, and they're very catchy. If you are Cuban and you were born in the 40s, 50s, 60s, you were spoon-fed boleros. You opened your eyes to boleros. To describe the story, I would choose Como Fue.
6: Como fue, no sé decirte cómo fue.
5: I apply that to bolero because I fell in love with a story that made me come alive again.
4: In the 90s, Puig Saldivar was working as a freelance attorney. At the time, a firm she was working for asked her to conduct an intake interview with a client who was charged and detained for conspiracy to traffic drugs. She'd always been a writer, but due to challenges in her personal life, she was experiencing a creative block. But during that interview, something shifted in her. The man would go on to inspire one of her central characters, Alberto Maciel.
5: I met Maciel in 1995. I just needed to know the facts about his case to report back. But the facts about his case were, and his attitude towards his case were the things that intrigued me. So I went back, and for a whole month, I went almost every day. And he had no problems with my interviewing, not only him, but everyone in his life whom he mentioned. And I interviewed all these women that were in his life, thinking that they were going to tell me horrors about Maciel because his life was not necessarily very honorable with all of them. But all of them were just as fascinated with him as I was when I first met him.
4: I would personally say that Miami and Cuba play key roles in this story, almost like they're characters too. How important was it for you to incorporate these places into the novel?
5: I think this is a Miami story. One of the main characters is Cuban. You know, it's very difficult for a Cuban to get rid of his or her Cubanness. It's there. It somehow, you know, comes in. When Maciel mentioned Nicaro, I had no idea what Nicaro was. And I started asking around, where's Nicaro? I looked at the map. I said, oh my God. I was born in Cuba, but I left when I was little, and I never left Havana. So this was a mystery to me. And when I began writing the section where Nicaro became a character, I said, my goodness, how do I do this? A friend of mine showed me pictures. I said, no, but pictures are not enough. And I had never thought that I would go to Cuba again. But I said, well, yeah, why not? I was so ready to do what Bolero required that I just went all in.
4: What do you hope readers take away from reading Bolero?
5: When I read Bolero for the 10th or 13th time, I asked myself that question. I think it sees the moment. There are moments in your life in which you are given a choice. You know, you either grab them and take them, or you let them go and make nothing of them. And all of these characters, especially Natalia seized the moment. She saw there the opportunity to find out the truth, and she went with it, even though it was not to her benefit, because she suffered a lot. She grieved. She went through many emotions.
4: That was my conversation with author Raquel Puig Saldivar about her new book, Bolero. She'll be at Books and Books in Coral Gables on Saturday. This is WLRN News. I'm Helen Acevedo.
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8: This is the BBC World Service in London. You're listening to NewsHour, and I'm James Menendez. Now, the papers have been filed for what's expected to be the biggest share offering in the history of Wall Street. Elon Musk wants to raise $75 billion for his company SpaceX at a valuation of roughly $1.75 trillion. If that holds, it could make Musk the world's first trillionaire. However, not everyone's convinced by the target valuation, not least because the firm overall doesn't actually make any money. Let's talk to Kathleen Brooks, Research Director at the brokerage firm XTB in London. Kathleen, very good to have you with us here on NewsHour. That valuation, I mean, it's eye-watering. What do you think?
9: Hi, James. It certainly is. Look, it's historic. It's absolutely huge, but it's very rare to set an actual price, one price. They're saying that they're going to sell stocks at $135 each. Usually you have a range. So that suggests to me that they are very confident that people want to buy SpaceX, and people see it as being worth the $1.7 trillion. But yes, it is absolutely eye-watering. But we've moved into an era of trillion-dollar companies, and lots of them are kind of linked to technology, to AI, a bit like SpaceX.
8: Yeah, I was going to ask you, I mean, what is driving the valuation? Is it the bit of the company that was XAI? Because that's now part of SpaceX, isn't it?
9: It is. You're right. SpaceX is a conglomerate. Well, it's quite interesting because XAI recently became part of SpaceX, and Starlink, which is the satellite internet service, that is a very strong business for Elon Musk and for SpaceX. And that produces very strong revenues. It's very profitable. It's a bit like the golden goose for SpaceX, but the golden goose feeds XAI, which sucks up so much money. It spends so much money. It doesn't make anything. A lot of people are going to be entering this IPO on hopes and dreams of Elon Musk that XAI will become the future. And that's in terms of things like Grok, but also the humanoid robots like Optimus.
8: The company wants retail investors involved. I think they set aside some of the shares, quite a big portion of shares for them. I mean, is there a danger they could get their fingers burned in this?
9: I mean, there always is, but you know, Elon Musk, he has a cult around him, particularly in the financial community. So he's done this. This has been arranged on purpose to really leverage and benefit from that cult-like fervor that people have for Elon Musk, or some people have for Elon Musk. So they're trying to benefit from that. And actually, what it probably does is make it a lot easier. There'll be a bit less scrutiny. If someone absolutely loves Elon Musk and they're going to buy into whatever idea he's selling or IPO he's having, then that means there may be a little bit less need to go out and sell these shares really hard, which is what you see in normal IPOs. In the past, Meta comes to mind. When Meta first listed, back then it was Facebook, it had a really rocky ride for the first few years. And you've got to be very long-term about these companies, particularly because, you know, as you mentioned, XAI doesn't make any money now. You've got to really believe in the long-term that it will deliver. That's what Elon Musk is asking people to do. And a lot of people are willing to believe that right now.
8: Yeah, well, they've also got to believe his ideas that the world needs data centers in space and a base on Mars, mm-hmm. don't they?
9: Oh, they absolutely do. And they will have no ability to direct what goes on at SpaceX, because there's two classes of shares. The class of share that Elon Musk will have has 10 votes. The class of share that everybody else gets only has one. So you're not only buying into his dreams and visions, but you're also saying we're going to allow him to do what he wants, because you won't be able to... The ordinary investor, if you like, won't be able to impact that at all.
8: Kathleen, thank you very much indeed. Kathleen Brooks, Research Director at XTB, brokerage firm here in London. It is exactly 1 week to go before the Football World Cup kicks off in Mexico City, when Mexico play South Africa. This year, the tournament's been co-hosted by the US, Canada and Mexico, a country which may be worrying some fans after a wave of drug-related violence swept the country back in February. That was following the killing of a major cartel leader. The Mexican government insists fans will be perfectly safe. However, it is also dealing with some violent protests this week. Our correspondent Will Grant reports now from one of the host cities, Monterrey, in northern Mexico.
10: Patrolling the skies over the steel giant, as Monterrey's World Cup stadium is known locally. The overflights in one of two Black Hawk helicopters purchased from the US are for both surveillance and for show, intended to reassure visitors they'll be safe, even in Mexico's dangerous border region. Few could blame fans for having their doubts. In February, the Jalisco cartel wrought havoc across the country following the killing of their leader, El Mencho. The violence sent a stark message that cartel gunmen could derail this event if they so choose. In the Monterrey Police Nerve Center, responsible for the stadium, officers are less concerned with cartels than criminality and crowd trouble. Some 300,000 fans are expected to visit Monterrey, watched over by more than 1,500 street cameras in this municipality alone. We have no information that any cartel will harm any tourist, claims the local security chief, Alfredo Favela. Visitors should rest assured there'll be peace in this city and this state. To that end, the police have sent in the machines. In a promotional video, the city shows off its four robot dogs, which will patrol the stadium during games using facial recognition technology to identify known criminals. They're able to detect early signs of crowd trouble and then alert their masters to intervene. Ay, no, qué feo. No me gusta. Three of Monterrey's four robo-dogs have been brought out to this very hot car park outside a supermarket and have been wandering around to show us what can be done, much to the surprise and fascination of some of the customers. Some here are extremely doubtful about the dystopian sight of robotic dogs with AI and facial recognition technology patrolling the stadium. But the authorities in Monterrey insist they're a crucial part of keeping visiting football fans safe.
11: Bien y mal, porque...
10: I think it's good and bad, says Jocelyn Morales. I know they're here to keep watch, but I worry about them taking jobs from real people.
12: No, la verdad, bastante bien.
10: I've never seen robot dogs before, laughs Angel Perez. I just hope this new tech is used to our benefit. However, there's plenty in Mexico that could still disrupt this World Cup. The main teachers' union is on strike over pensions and threatening to close arterial roads into the stadium unless the government meets their demands. In the final days, the anti-riot police in Monterrey are running through their training drills, practicing at removing an injured colleague while facing a hostile crowd. In a nation all too often associated with violence, the hope is such scenarios remain on the exercise yard and that the only clashes in this World Cup are on the pitch.
8: Will Grant reporting there from northern Mexico. Cuba's former leader, Raúl Castro, the brother of Fidel, celebrated his 95th birthday on Wednesday, well away from public view. Last month, he was indicted by the US on charges of ordering the shooting down of two American planes back in 1996. Havana insists the planes were operating without permission in Cuban airspace. Washington says they were not. Gerardo Hernández Nordalo is a former Cuban intelligence officer, now a member of the National Assembly, who spent years in Florida spying on anti-Castro exiles living there. He and four fellow agents were arrested and imprisoned. The Cuban Five, as they were known in America, were eventually released and deported during the thawing of relations under President Obama. NewsHour Sean Lay asked Gerardo Hernández whether Cubans were concerned that Raúl Castro might be captured by the U.S., in the same way as Nicolas Maduro was taken from Venezuela.
13: Well, actually, we are very concerned here, and not because they could do exactly the same, because first thing I should tell you is that Cuba is not Venezuela, and they know about it. The U.S. knows very well about it. But, however, having said that, I can tell you that the U.S. administration is very badly advised on Cuban issues right now. For many years, there have been bad advice about Cuba, but particularly in this administration with a Secretary of State that says he's Cuban, even though he's never been in Cuba himself. He doesn't know anything of what is going on in Cuba.
14: You mentioned Marco Rubio, the Secretary of State. I mean, he is the son of Cuban exiles, isn't he? And there is a big kind of Cuban exile community in America, a community that is politically quite influential.
13: Absolutely. So influential that so far the foreign policy of the U.S. towards Cuba has never been based in the real interest of the U.S. people and not certainly in the interest of the Cuban people. Because you said, well, you know, for just to mention a brief example, the U.S. people that says they live in the land of the free, they are the freest people in the world, according to what they say. And they are the only people in the world that are forbidden for a law. They couldn't even smoke a Cuban cigar, or they cannot drink a Cuban rum.
14: Donald Trump is a bit of an iconoclast. He sometimes does the unpredictable. He sometimes makes allies of previous enemies, as well as maybe making enemies of previous allies. Do you think he could surprise us on Cuba?
13: I believe he could. Common record, public record, I should say, that before his first election, he even sent some emissaries to Cuba to explore the possibility of doing business. And I don't know, maybe he will realize now that even if it's not to help the Cuban government or whatever, but for the interest of the Cuban people, or even if he should destroy the revolution, according to the American view, okay, you don't like the revolution, you say that it's a fail system, but why you push it? If it's a fail, let it fall by itself. And maybe if you said, oh, Cuba is not open to the world, okay, try to open it. Try to do business. Let your companies invest in Cuba. Let your companies do business with Cuba.
14: This is a clash of two systems, two ideologies, two different cultures and beliefs. You spent quite a few years in southern Florida, doing your intelligence work, spying on the anti-Cuban exiles there. You've seen America up close. What was it you liked about America?
13: Actually, we're talking about a system that is 300 years old. And they judge the Cuban system, which is only 65 years old. And besides that, they have had freedom to build their system the way they would like to. We haven't. We, since the very triumph of the revolution, we haven't had the peace to build the society we dream of. The Cuba we have now is not the Cuba we want. The system we have now is not exactly the system we want. We have to improve it. We have to make it every day better for the good of everybody. But we haven't had peace to do that. We haven't had the freedom to do that, because of the pressure, because of the embargo, because of... they should try something else. They should try, let Cuban do what they want to do and let's see if it works for the better of Cuba and for the better of the world.
8: That was Gerardo Hernández, a member of Cuba's National Assembly, talking there to my colleague, Sean Lay. 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
2: That you see them today. Those are the fishes that survived. But we didn't know much about it, what they looked like, what they are, or where they exactly did they live in the oceans at this time.
3: Is that because there weren't many fossils for you to study?
2: Yes, that exactly what it was. There was only two sites in the world that could tell us about this this time period, one in Sweden and one in Mexico, but they didn't have that much fossils in them to tell us about this. But this site in Egypt with a 500 fossil in them, now we have a lot to study.
3: Do some of them look like fish that we might see today?
2: Yes, we have in this site, we have the oldest like tuna fish, we have the oldest seahorse relative, we have the oldest jack, we have the oldest moonfish, which is still living today. So if you took a dive in the ocean like 62 million years ago in this site, you would feel like as if you are taking a dive in the modern ocean today. You wouldn't feel like as if something is different.
3: Fabulous idea. And how soon, I mean, these fossils, when do they date from? How soon after the asteroid strike are they from?
2: Say that again, sorry?
3: How soon after the asteroid strike are they from? I mean, not immediately, presumably, but what, a few million years?
2: Yeah, they are just 4 million years after the asteroid hit, which is fascinating because just 4 million years after this mass extinction that scientists say wiped out 75% of the Earth's life, you see this fish community that is vibrant, full of life, and life just continued, just bounced back. Just 4 million years after this catastrophe.
3: And just briefly, did the sea, the oceans recover more quickly than the life on land?
2: No. That's one of the big questions, though, that we didn't know how quickly life on oceans responded to this extinction event. Because on land, we have a big idea about what this happened because we have a really good fossil record, but we lack this on marine fishes. But now we do, thanks to this new site.
3: So it's filling in some of those gaps. Sana, thank you very much indeed for telling us about all that. That was Sana Al-Sayed of Mansoura University in Egypt. She's currently at the University of Michigan. And that brings us to the end of this edition of NewsHour. From me and the rest of the team, thanks so much for listening. I'll be back at the same time tomorrow. Until then, bye-bye.
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6: The Cuban people are at a crisis point. Fuel reserves are dry, food is scarce, and power most of the time is out. What does the future hold for Cuba? From WAMU and NPR in Washington, this is 1A. Hi, I'm Jen White. Today we head to the island nation just 90 miles from the coast of Florida. U.S. policy in recent months has cut Cuba off from daily necessities. But the Trump administration says the country's communist regime is responsible for the suffering of its people. The U.S. is carrying out a pressure campaign.

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2: Human regime is the result of their own doing.
3: We just scratched the surface of this story, so we will certainly revisit it in a future program. We've been speaking to Tanya Bruguera. She's an artist, activist, and lecturer at Harvard University. Also with us today, Sebastian Arcos, director of the Institute for Cuban Studies at Florida International University. Also with us, New York Times international correspondent Francis Robles and freelance contributor Ed Augustin. Thanks to you all. Today's producer was Avery Jessa Chapnick. This program comes to you from WAMU, part of American University in Washington, distributed by NPR. I'm Jen White. Todd Zwillick is with you tomorrow for the Friday News Roundup. Hope you tune in. Thanks for listening, and we'll talk more soon. This is 1A.

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6: Pulitzer Prize-winning historian Beverly Gage decided to get out of the archives, and instead, she wanted to experience U.S. history as most Americans do, on a road trip.
7: These places just emerged pretty organically. 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
7: 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Often it's being inspired by each other. America has been through really difficult times before and come out of it and survived.
6: I'm Meghna Chakrabarty. Today on Point, a road trip through American history. Stay with us.
8: Live from NPR News in Washington, I'm Corva Coleman. Israel issued new warnings today in southern Lebanon, saying it will continue attacking. There was a ceasefire announced just yesterday in Washington between Israel and Lebanon.

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7: From WHYY in Philadelphia, I'm Terry Gross with Fresh Air. It was through the HBO series The Wire that many of us first got to know today's guest, Clark Peters. He played police detective Lester Freeman. In Spike Lee's The Five Bloods, he was a Vietnam veteran. Clark Peters opposed the war. At one protest where he was serving as a first aid medic, he was arrested. He'll tell us how that changed his life, why he moved to England, where he starred in Guys and Dolls and Porgy and Bess, and he'll sing for us.
8: I'm a bass baritone with tenor tendencies, that's what I like to say.
7: That sounds dangerous.
8: As it came out of my mouth, I thought, yes, that's probably the wrong way to put it.
7: We'll also talk about Peter's new Netflix series, The Burrows, from the creators of Stranger Things. It's set in a retirement community where strange things are happening. First news.
9: Live from NPR News, I'm Lakshmi Singh. Close Trump ally-turned-critic John Bolton has reached a plea deal that appears to resolve the Justice Department's criminal case against him. A person familiar with the matter says the president's former national security advisor during his first term plans to plead guilty to mishandling classified documents. Last October, Bolton was indicted on 18 counts. A source tells NPR that under this deal, he pleads guilty to one count of retaining classified information and will be fined $2.25 million. President Trump says he intends to nominate his former personal lawyer to permanently take charge of the Justice Department. Todd Blanch has been the acting attorney general since his boss, Pam Bondi, was fired in April. Here's NPR's Frank Ordonez.
10: Blanch has been very aggressive since taking the role, including

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1: 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More fascinating conversation with Fresh Air coming up in just a moment. Falsely accused in prison for years, now he's back. Sam Cafflin is Edmond Dantes in The Count of Monte Cristo, a legendary revenge story, reborn, betrayal, treasure, vengeance. 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
4: 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I'm Mike Barbaro. 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
8: I'm Robin Young. It's Here and Now. Coming up, the latest on rising tensions between the White House and Republican senators. Take North Carolina's Tom Tillis.
9: Whoever these people are in the White House need to get the hell out of the White House. I am tired of amateur hour.
7: Also, former First Lady Jill Biden writes about her time in the White House and her husband's disastrous debate in 2024 in a new book.
8: These stories and...
10: I've been too nice
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11: I am a serial people pleaser. I was the friend, had the car that would drive all my friends everywhere they wanted to go.
8: Coming up here now.
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12: Live from NPR News in Washington, I'm Lakshmi Singh. Former Trump administration National Security Advisor John Bolton has reached an agreement with federal prosecutors to plead guilty to mishandling classified information. The plea deal would resolve the criminal case against Bolton brought last year by the Justice Department. Here's NPR's Ryan Lucas.
13: John Bolton is facing 18 criminal counts, including transmission and retention of national defense information. Prosecutors say Bolton kept detailed notes that included classified information during his time as National Security Advisor in President Trump's first term and sent the material to two family members ahead of a planned memoir. Under the tentative plea deal, Bolton would plead guilty to a single count of retaining classified information and face a fine of $2.25 million. That's according to a person familiar with the matter speaking on condition of anonymity. Bolton could face 0 to 5 years in prison under the arrangement. A federal judge would still have to approve any plea deal. The Justice Department declined to comment beyond referring to a court notice scheduling a rearrangement for Bolton later this month. Ryan Lucas, NPR News, Washington.
12: Israel is issuing new warnings today in southern Lebanon, saying it'll keep attacking. There was a ceasefire announced just yesterday in Washington between Israel and Lebanon. More from NPR's Jane Arath.
14: In addition to the Israeli military's new evacuation warnings, Lebanese state media says Israel also launched multiple artillery and airstrikes into the morning.

0: As schools around the country move towards getting screens out of classrooms, students with disabilities and their families say their needs are being left behind.
1: It's throwing the baby out with the bathwater. 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
6: It's Here and Now. Lizzo is here, and boy, is there a lot to catch up with this superstar who has a new album out. The title is, we can't say, because public radio. So let's just say it rhymes with rich, and it will probably make her more so.

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8: From NPR and WBUR Boston, I'm Robin Young.
9: And I'm Scott Tong. This is Here and Now. Coming up, New Jersey Governor Mikey Sherrill says she's being denied access to a detention center where some migrants are on hunger strike. We'll speak to Senator Andy Kim, who did go in.
10: When I'm in there and I'm talking to a high school senior who just is trying to graduate high school, why are we wasting money detaining her?
8: Also, the New York Times team that suited up to go into the heart of the Ebola outbreak in the Democratic Republic of Congo, astonished at how little protective gear family of the sick had.
9: And an update on a famous pair of bald eagles in D.C.
11: The male of this pair, I've known him for 10 years and watched him like face other kinds of struggles.
9: Coming up Here and Now.
8: The news is first.
12: Live from NPR News, I'm Lakshmi Singh. A bipartisan majority in the Republican-led House has voted to end the war with Iran. NPR's Claudia Grisales reports this was the clearest rebuke yet of President Trump's handling of the conflict.
13: New York Democrat Gregory Meeks helped force the vote to end the Iran war that's now 90 days in. He thanked Republicans who joined Democrats to get the War Powers Resolution over the finish line.
14: We're at the point where you have to put people, the American people, over politics.
13: One of those Republicans, Pennsylvania's Brian Fitzpatrick, argued once the conflict passed the 60-day mark, it violated the War Powers Act.
15: I follow the law. People have a hard time being consistent around here. They apply different rules to different presidents, different wars, different eras. The law is the law.
13: For now, the vote remains symbolic. Even if it were to pass in the Senate, too, Trump would be able to veto it. Claudia DeSalis, NPR News, the Capitol.
12: John Bolton, once the national security advisor in President Trump's first term before becoming an outspoken critic, has reached a deal with prosecutors to plead guilty to mishandling classified documents, this according to a person familiar with the matter. A major gun control group is suing the federal government over its refusal to hand over records. The group wants information that shows who are the largest sellers of guns using crime in the U.S. More from NPR's Jacqueline Diaz.
16: The gun control group Brady is suing the Bureau of Alcohol, Tobacco, Firearms, and Explosives and the Justice Department. Brady is demanding the federal government release information tied to something called Demand Letter 2s. These are letters ATF sends to gun dealers and other sellers who have been identified as selling a lot of guns recovered at crime scenes. Josh Scharf is Brady's general counsel and senior director of programs. He says this information is important to monitor how the federal government keeps tabs on gun dealers.
17: It's information that we need to improve public safety in this country.
16: The DOJ and ATF did not respond to the lawsuit yet. Jacqueline Diaz, NPR News.
12: With the Soccer World Cup set to start next Thursday, an NPR analysis finds more than one in three World Cup matches face dangerous

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4: Today, June 4th, is an anniversary China would rather forget.
5: Thousands, sometimes hundreds of thousands, would gather. The de facto funeral, definitely not allowed today.
4: We'll hear from Hong Kong on the 37th anniversary of Tiananmen Square. I'm Marco Werman.
6: And I'm Carolyn Beeler. Also, we remember Iranian writer Marjan Satrapi. She's known for her graphic novel, Persepolis.
7: She was a beautiful, outspoken feminist artist and activist out there who was not afraid to say the right thing.
4: And ahead of the World Cup, we tackled the eternal question, is it soccer or is it football?
8: We feel like we invented the game. And it's called football. And you guys over there are just wrong.
4: So does that settle it?
6: Definitely not. There's all that and much more today on The World.
9: BBC News with Sue Montgomery. Hezbollah has rejected a US-mediated ceasefire plan between the Lebanese and Israeli governments, throwing the future of the limited truce into question. The deal allowed Israel to continue its occupation and bombing of southern Lebanon, but required the Iran-backed militia, which wasn't part of the talks, to withdraw. Lina Sinjab is in Beirut.
10: Despite government efforts to find a solution, the terms of having the Lebanese army to be in control of the south were already discussed in 2024 but never implemented. And even with this new detailed agreement of creating some sort of zones to have the Lebanese army in control and make sure that there is no presence of Hezbollah, Hezbollah is rejecting them. So unless they agree to this, it's hard for the government to proceed with this kind of agreement.
9: President Trump has lashed out at the House of Representatives for passing a largely symbolic resolution against the war in Iran. Four Republicans joined Democrats in backing the measure, which directs the president to withdraw U.S. forces or win approval from Congress to continue the conflict. Mr. Trump called the House's action unpatriotic. Anthony Zerker is in Washington.
11: There is a majority in the House of Representatives at this moment that are not happy with the way the war is going and wanted to express their disapproval in a vote. It passed by a relatively comfortable margin given the absences in that chamber. It is questionable whether this could also pass the Senate. And if it did, Donald Trump has said that this is not a constitutional provision, as have most presidents in the past. They don't believe that Congress can check a president's war-making authority.
9: Dutch police have arrested four men as part of an investigation into a ring that drugged and raped women while filming the act. Police say multiple women may have been drugged by someone in their immediate circle. Joanna Keane has more details.
12: Police have described this as a case with an enormous impact. They seize computers and phones and are trawling through the evidence to work out how many victims there are. The women were drugged and sexual acts were performed on them while they were being filmed. The suspects belonged to private social media groups where tips were shared on the best way to drug potential victims. Dutch media have likened the case to that of Gisèle Pelicot in France, whose husband recruited strangers to rape her in their home while she was unconscious.
9: The Kenyan President William Ruto says his government is doing the right thing by allowing the United States to construct an Ebola quarantine facility in the country.

0: Still to come on the show, a tribute to the writer behind Persepolis, the now legendary memoir that changed how much of the world saw the people of Iran. 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
2: 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The time is 10 to 4.
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1: 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We're coming to 4 o'clock, all things considered, next, here on 91.3 WLRN. Great to have you along. Included, a new study that has found the National Guard's presence in Washington, D.C. since last August had no effect on violent crime in the city whatsoever. More details of that story and others this afternoon here on 91.3 WLRN, HD1 Miami for Lauderdale, 91.5 WKWM HD1 Marathon Key West, 105.5 WOLL HD2 Hope Sound, and 101.9 NPR for the Palm Beaches.
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0: Still to come, with all things considered, President Trump has long insulted the press, but he often saves the worst of his vitriol for reporters who are women.
1: I see a young, beautiful woman, never smiles. 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I see her standing there with hatred in her eyes.
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0: 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I'm Elsa Chang.
1: And I'm Scott Detrow. Coming up, the new White House website called aliens.gov.
0: It suggestively compares immigrants with extraterrestrials.
2: For a few people, it may be another license to act violently against people that they may think are aliens or undocumented.
1: First News.
3: Live from NPR News in Washington, I'm Duane Brown. Former Trump National Security Advisor John Bolton has reached an agreement today with federal prosecutors to plead guilty to mishandling classified information. As NPR's Ryan Lucas tells us, that plea deal would resolve the criminal case against Bolton brought by the Justice Department last year.
4: John Bolton is facing 18 criminal counts, including transmission and retention of national defense information. Prosecutors say Bolton kept detailed notes that included classified information during his time as national security advisor in President Trump's first term and sent the material to two family members ahead of a planned memoir. Under the tentative plea deal, Bolton would plead guilty to a single count of retaining classified information and face a fine of $2.25 million, according to a person familiar with the matter speaking on condition of anonymity. Bolton could face 0 to 5 years in prison under the arrangement. A federal judge would still have to approve any plea deal. The Justice Department declined to comment beyond referring to a court notice scheduling a rearrangement for Bolton later this month. Ryan Lucas, NPR News, Washington.
3: The nation is facing new health threats like hantavirus and Ebola, but many state and local health departments have less power to protect the public from outbreaks. NPR's Rob Stein explains.
5: All the lockdowns, school closures, mask mandates, and vaccine requirements during the COVID pandemic angered many Americans. As a result, many states placed new restraints on some of their authorities to respond to outbreaks. Some imposed limitations on the power to declare public health emergencies. Others pulled back powers to impose mask mandates, require vaccinations, or restrict public gatherings. Many public health experts worry the changes, combined with budget and staff cuts, leave the nation more vulnerable.
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6: From the WLRN newsroom, I'm Helen Acevedo. The Federal Emergency Management Agency is reimbursing Florida for $1.5 billion to help pay costs related to hurricanes and other disasters over the past several years. According to U.S. Senator Ashley Moody, the money will help pay for more than 500 projects across the state dating back several years. Among the reimbursed projects are hurricane debris removal in certain communities, power restoration, wastewater plant repairs, and beach, dune, and seawall projects. Senator Moody says the reimbursements are important to local communities.
7: For smaller cities, smaller counties that are strapped in terms of resources, making sure that these funds are given to them through FEMA in an efficient manner, in a timely manner, is so very important.
6: Moody is also highlighting the recently passed TRAC Act, which requires FEMA to update the status of claims in real time for disaster victims. This is WLRN News.
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9: 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Dave Osmondson's Light Switch, on stage now through June 14th at Island City Stage. 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

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Good afternoon. Coming up in just a moment, turning Holocaust survivors' memories into music. 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

0: And then looking ahead to the next hour of All Things Considered, in recent years, Israel's relationship with the United States has changed, and some analysts say not for the better.
1: You have an American public that no longer sees Israel as David. Israel is now Goliath.
0: And now new tensions have emerged between President Trump and Israeli Prime Minister Benjamin Netanyahu. A closer look at that story coming up in the next hour of All Things Considered on 91.3 WLRN. The time is 10 to 5.

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1: From the WLRN Newsroom, I'm Helen Acevedo. Music does a lot of things. It can help us process emotions, connect with others, and tell powerful stories. Certain songs can even become tied to moments and memories that stay with us for years. That was the inspiration behind a recent project to preserve Holocaust history in a way that resonates with younger generations. High school students in Broward County listened to a Holocaust survivor share his story and then transform those memories into original music. WLRN education reporter Natalie LaRoche-Pietri joined them during the songwriting and recording sessions and has this report.
2: Before they come up with lyrics, the students get to know the story they're telling.
3: My story, I'm very lucky to be here.
2: Ivan Gluck was just a boy when the Nazis invaded Hungary in 1944. He and his mother and two of his brothers fled to Budapest in search of safety. At just 7 years old, Gluck had already witnessed evil wrap its sharp claws around mankind. But as a man of 88 years old now, that's not how he tells the story.
3: Thanks to the good Lord and to Raoul Wallenberg. His mission was to save as many Jews as possible.
2: Raoul Wallenberg was a Swedish diplomat credited to have saved the lives of tens of thousands of Hungarian Jews by placing them in safe houses with trusted families.
3: It's really a miracle when you think about it. Where did this young man come from and who sent him? He did all things possible to save a human being. So he's my hero, and I thank him every day. I thank God every day that he sent this man to this world. And that's why you have to believe in the goodness of humanity.
2: He speaks candidly about being separated from his father for months, living in a basement while in hiding, the time a faulty bomb didn't go off just a few feet away from him. Students latch on to these moments and tinker with finding the right words to use as lyrics.
4: Now the bombs have dropped and my fear...
5: The angels are calling. The bombs were falling and the angels were calling?
6: There you go.
5: It's beautiful.
6: Wow. Okay.
5: Wow, like when the audience goes, ooh, like you're onto something.
2: High school senior Maximus Rios came up with that poetic line.
7: I feel like if I was in a desperate situation like that, especially being close and having a close relationship with God, I feel like in distress and in that moment, I'd look for something else to really get me by, whether it be Judaism, whether it be Christianity, whatever the case may be. I feel like latching on, having something to really, I guess, guide you through that desperate situation is something that I actually used in that moment.
2: Rios goes to Cooper City High School. About 30 students from Cooper City High and Everglades High Schools participated in this project at the David Posnack Jewish Community Center in Davie. The center's program, Testimony to Teach, guides students as they transform Holocaust survivor testimony into original music.
5: Music is, in my opinion, along with love and laughter and maybe a good meal, like pretty much the only universal language. Oh, grief.
2: Jeff Jacob is the co-band leader of Jewgrass Revival, a bluegrass-style band performing with the students. He planted the seed for the songwriting project through the center's program, Testimony to Teach.
5: You can hear someone crying in any language, and you know that they're going through a hard time. I can hear a song in Spanish and only know a few of the words, but if I love the melody and the beat, I can still really enjoy that song.
2: Before starting today, Jacob had already written the chorus of the song. Along with the students, they wrote the verses based on Gluck's testimony.
5: The reason the song is called You Can Be a Candle, and you know, the line in the chorus, there's a moment in the life of every survivor when you realize you can make it through, is to try to provide a more universal and hopeful message to counter the horrible darkness and trauma that is this heavy topic, the Holocaust. The students, as young students who really enjoy learning about history, getting to experience utilizing the arts to reinforce that which they've been learning, I think it's pretty powerful, and that makes it unique.
8: Through art, we kind of share with kids that there's a lot of ways to express and understand the Holocaust, and
6: besides just listening to a survivor, which is very important, we don't minimize that, but there's going to be fewer and fewer survivors.
2: Rabbi Leon Weisberg gives educational tours at the center with a focus on how important it is to be an upstander, not a bystander.
6: Besides books, we look at art, and we really try to focus on artistic ways, poetry. There's just so many different understandings of how people try to express themselves about the Holocaust. And then also, we try to bring it into making it current. In other words, what are the lessons of the Holocaust and how do we apply them?
2: Ninth grader Zainab Salam from Everglades High says this approach reaches more profoundly.
4: I feel like this way, like this path they're taking to explain the Holocaust is better for the youth because music is what everybody is basically connecting with.
8: A spark in the dark, you can be a candle.
2: With the lyrics squared away, it's time to run through the song a few times before recording. This is the time to take a breath, practice the harmonies, and get the jitters out. And now it's time for the students, or singers, really at this point, to get behind the mic in the makeshift recording studio.
5: Great, put your headsets on. All right. 1, 2, 3.
2: These tracks they're recording are in the fully produced song that goes from this.
8: You're gonna make it through.
2: Sing.
8: A spark in the dark.
2: To this.

0: Survivor Ivan Gluck, who was the heart of the song, was moved.
1: And that gives you hope. And the future is the youth. And I believe that the human being is good. But it's his choice which avenue to go down. And when you have good, you extend that to other people. There's no other greater feeling. I think that's the greatest feeling in the world. To give is more than to receive.
0: The full song is available on YouTube. I'm Natalie LaRoche-Pietri in Davie.
2: And this is WLRN News. I'm Helen Acevedo.
3: 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Are you looking for work? 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
4: First, this newscast.
6: Live from NPR News in Washington, I'm Ryland Barton. President Trump says the U.S. will spend nearly $700 million to support coal-fired power plants.
7: Today we're officially invoking the Defense Production Act to save 13 coal plants in West Virginia, Kentucky, North Carolina, Indiana, Tennessee, Arizona, Arkansas, Oklahoma, North Dakota, and Wisconsin.
6: Trump cited the Cold War-era national defense law to support coal plants across the country and help build new coal plants in Alaska and West Virginia. If built, the plants would be the first new U.S. coal plant since 2013. Environmentalists say the plan would put polluters first and jeopardize Americans' health. The Pentagon has announced another deadly strike on a boat in the Pacific. NPR's Quill Lawrence reports U.S. forces have killed more than 200 people this way on suspicion of narco-trafficking.
8: U.S. Southern Command released a grainy surveillance video on social media of a small boat exploding into flames. Southcom said two men died in the strike and alleged that they were trafficking drugs to the United States. Since last September, the U.S. has hit at least 60 boats this way and in one case returned to kill shipwrecked survivors. President Trump has declared drug cartels to be a terrorist group at war with the United States. Human rights advocates say these strikes amount to murder. Government data suggests that the supply of cocaine arriving in the U.S. hasn't decreased in the 9 months since the military began lethal strikes on the small speedboats. Quill Lawrence, NPR News.
6: Election officials are still counting ballots in California after Tuesday's primary election. As NPR's Miles Parks reports, that's expected because of how the state votes. But President Trump still sought to cast doubt on the process.
9: All of California's 23 million registered voters are allowed to vote by mail. And election officials can receive mail ballots up to a week after Election Day, as long as the ballots were postmarked by Tuesday. That means votes for the primary race are still rolling in, which also means finalizing a winner can take a while. It's been the case in the state for years, but President Trump still posted online that he thinks the counting delay is evidence of fraud. California is home to a handful of competitive House races this November, and if any of those elections go the Democrats' way, experts expect the president to use similar tactics to contest the results. Miles Parks, NPR News, Washington.
6: Today marks 37 years since the 1989 Tiananmen Square crackdown in Beijing. Chinese authorities are intensifying efforts to erase the memory of the massacre of hundreds, possibly thousands, of pro-democracy protesters. Police have told victims' families to call off an annual tribute at a Beijing cemetery. In Hong Kong, police have increased scrutiny to prevent commemorations. The Tiananmen Mothers Group continues to demand justice and accountability. Amnesty International has criticized the suppression, calling it a heartless act by Chinese authorities. Wall Street rallied today as oil prices fell. The Dow soared nearly 1.75%. This is NPR News.
10: From the WLRN newsroom, I'm Helen Acevedo. Democratic State Senator Chevron Jones has filed to run for Florida's 24th congressional district, the seat currently held by Miami Democrat Frederica Wilson. Wilson announced last week that she will not seek re-election. The district is the last remaining black-majority district in Florida after the legislature drew new maps last month. Jones has been in the Florida legislature since 2012, and he was in line to become the Senate Democratic leader in 2028. Miami-Dade Commissioner and former Miami Gardens Mayor Oliver Gilbert III has also announced he will run as a Democrat for the seat. Primary elections take place August 18th. And as local governments brace for a potential drastic change to Florida's taxing system, small residential towns are preparing to get hit the hardest. Jerry Greenberg is a council member for the small village of Pinecrest in Miami-Dade County. Greenberg says half of the village's budget is made up of property taxes on single-family homes.

0: And still to come with All Things Considered, in recent years, Israel's relationship with the United States has changed, and some analysts say not for the better.
1: You have an American public that no longer sees Israel as David. Israel is now Goliath.
0: And now new tensions have emerged between President Trump and Israeli Prime Minister Benjamin Netanyahu. We'll take a closer look at that story coming up with All Things Considered on 91.3 WLRN. It's 20 past five.

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0: It's All Things Considered from NPR News. I'm Scott Detrow.
1: And I'm Elsa Chang. 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
0: That's likely going to change over the next few years.
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3: Live from NPR News in Washington, I'm Duane Brown. Another UN peacekeeper has been killed in Lebanon, the seventh to die in the war between Israel and the militant group Hezbollah since March. NPR's Jane Raff has more from Beirut.
4: The United Nations peacekeeping force, known as UNIFIL, said the Serbian soldier was critically wounded after mortars hit his position in southern Lebanon Wednesday. It said a peacekeeper from El Salvador and another from Spain were also injured. A UN official speaking on condition of anonymity told NPR that Hezbollah appeared to have fired the mortars. The group earlier said it was targeting Israeli forces in the area. Hezbollah denied that it had hit a peacekeeping position and affirmed its commitment to UNIFIL's role. Jane Araf, NPR News, Beirut.
3: The Soccer World Cup is set to start 1 week from today, and NPR analysis finds more than 1 in 3 World Cup matches face dangerous heat risk. NPR's Rebecca Hersher reports that includes the World Cup final.
5: NPR found 39 of the 104 World Cup matches this summer are very likely to see dangerously hot, humid weather. Donald Mullen studies heat risk at Queen's University Belfast.
6: Obviously, if you schedule these matches in the mid-afternoon at some of these hottest locations, then that's your recipe for disasters.
5: For example, the World Cup final is scheduled for 3 p.m. on July 19th in New Jersey. That game is at high risk for dangerous heat and humidity. FIFA says extra water breaks will help protect players, but did not respond to questions about exactly how fans will be protected. Rebecca Hersher, NPR News.
3: Two people banned for life from attending NBA games after disrupting the finals and playoffs. One person ran onto the court last night and appeared to take a selfie before being rushed off by security. This is NPR.
7: From the WLRN newsroom, I'm Helen Acevedo. A Fort Lauderdale-based marine retail giant has announced it is filing for bankruptcy. West Marine, which operates more than 230 stores in 34 states and Puerto Rico, filed for Chapter 11 protection earlier this month. WLRN's Broward County reporter Carlton Gillespie has more.
8: West Marine says they've got too much debt and too many stores. The company was hurt when rising interest rates impacted their debts in 2024 and 2025, coupled with a pandemic-fueled boating boom that's since dried up. The filing also claims that a sustained pattern of severe weather events in its primary markets hurt sales.
7: West Marine says they will be closing a number of stores. Moving forward, the company will be focusing more into their digital platforms and refocusing its inventory to boaters who need immediate in-person supplies. For more news and stories, visit our website at WLRN.org. 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
11: 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Well, now I'm hosting Sports in America. 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Yes, we'll talk skills and strategies, but we'll also gain insight into the challenges facing sports figures. 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
1: Hello, this is 91.3 WLRN. I'm Andy Wagner. Coming up in just a moment, the quest for truth and identity in a new novel. That's just ahead with WLRN News.
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3: From the WLRN newsroom, I'm Helen Acevedo. Raquel Puig Saldivar has held many titles in her life, including journalist, professor, and lawyer. With her latest book, Bolero, she's also a published author. The story follows Miami attorney Natalia Armand on her search for answers after a fire and explosion at a client's property. But for the author, the story began with a real-life encounter that stayed with her for decades and woke her from a creative block. I recently sat down with Puig Saldivar to talk about the inspiration behind her novel, how the story took her back to her homeland, and what she hopes readers take away from it all. We started with boleros. So, for those who don't know, what is a bolero? And if you had to choose one to describe this story, which would it be?
4: Boleros are musical compositions. They have a specific rhythm, and they're very catchy. If you are Cuban and you were born in the 40s, 50s, 60s, you were spoon-fed boleros. You opened your eyes to boleros. To describe the story, I would choose Como Fue.
5: Como fue, no sé decirte, como fue.
4: I apply that to bolero because I fell in love with a story that made me come alive again.
3: In the 90s, Puig Saldivar was working as a freelance attorney. At the time, a firm she was working for asked her to conduct an intake interview with a client who was charged and detained for conspiracy to traffic drugs. She'd always been a writer, but due to challenges in her personal life, she was experiencing a creative block. But during that interview, something shifted in her. The man would go on to inspire one of her central characters, Alberto Maciel.
4: I met Maciel in 1995. I just needed to know the facts about his case to report back. But the facts about his case were, and his attitude towards his case were the things that intrigued me. So I went back, and for a whole month, I went almost every day. And he had no problems with my interviewing, not only him, but everyone in his life whom he mentioned. And I interviewed all these women that were in his life, thinking that they were going to tell me horrors about Maciel because his life was not necessarily very honorable with all of them. But all of them were just as fascinated with him as I was when I first met him.
3: I would personally say that Miami and Cuba play key roles in this story, almost like they're characters too. How important was it for you to incorporate these places into the novel?
4: I think this is a Miami story. One of the main characters is Cuban. You know, it's very difficult for a Cuban to get rid of his or her Cubanness. It's there. It somehow, you know, comes in. When Maciel mentioned Nicaro, I had no idea what Nicaro was. And I started asking around, where's Nicaro? I looked at the map. I said, oh, my God. I was born in Cuba, but I left when I was little, and I never left Havana. So this was a mystery to me. And when I began writing the section where Nicaro became a character, I said, my goodness, how do I do this? A friend of mine showed me pictures. I said, no, but pictures are not enough. And I had never thought that I would go to Cuba again. But I said, well, yeah, why not? I was so ready to do what Bolero required that I just went all in.
3: What do you hope readers take away from reading Bolero?
4: When I read Bolero for the 10th or 13th time, I asked myself that question. I think it seizes the moment. There are moments in your life in which you are given a choice. You know, you either grab them and take them, or you let them go and make nothing of them. And all of these characters, especially Natalia seized the moment. She saw there the opportunity to find out the truth. And she went with it, even though it was not to her benefit because she suffered a lot. She grieved. She went through many emotions.
3: That was my conversation with author Raquel Puig Saldivar about her new book, Bolero. She'll be at Books and Books in Coral Gables on Saturday. This is WLRN News. I'm Helen Acevedo.
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6: From WHYY in Philadelphia, I'm Terry Gross with Fresh Air. It was through the HBO series The Wire that many of us first got to know today's guest, Clark Peters. He played police detective Lester Freeman. In Spike Lee's The Five Bloods, he was a Vietnam veteran. Clark Peters opposed the war. At one protest where he was serving as a first aid medic, he was arrested. He'll tell us how that changed his life, why he moved to England, where he starred in Guys and Dolls and Porgy and Bess, and he'll sing for us.
7: I'm a bass baritone with tenor tendencies, that's what I like to say.
6: That sounds dangerous.
7: As it came out of my mouth, I thought, yes, that's probably the wrong way to put it.
6: We'll also talk about Peter's new Netflix series, The Burrows, from the creators of Stranger Things. It's set in a retirement community where strange things are happening. First news.
8: 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President Trump says the U.S. will spend $700 million to support coal-fired power plants.
9: Today we're officially invoking the defense...